Hoki mai anō, kia te Law Lady on RTFM, and today we have been talking about voting, specifically how to enrol to vote if you are in a slightly less straightforward situation. I just want to mention, if you are away at university and you're enrolled to vote, you can put down like your home, like your parents' home, if that's the electorate that is your home essentially. So you can enrol to vote while you're at university. You can choose, because you're likely to have lived there for more than a month, you can choose wherever that university is as your electorate if you wanted to. But you can also choose, for example, your parents' address or wherever you consider to be your proper home, and then you would vote in that electorate. So that is an option for people as well. This is also the case if you are away for work. Maybe you have been away for work for several months. You don't have to put down that place as your electorate if it's not your actual home, if it's not the place that you consider your home. So just because you've been somewhere for a little while doesn't automatically mean that you have to use that as your address. The only thing you need is somewhere that you have lived for at least 1 month, and that the postal address is somewhere where you can actually get your mail. So as long as those two criteria are met, then that is okay for you to do. It just depends on how you define your home, as it were. So if you want to enrol, you must do so by the 25th of October. If you are not enrolled by the 25th of October, you will not be able to vote. So it's super important that you do that. Even if you're not sure that you actually want to vote, you still should enrol so that you have that option. Now, the Electoral Commission has recently sent out a whole bunch of information in the post. Basically, it's people's enrolment details, and they send those out to people's addresses, their postal addresses. If you have not received this, then you should go to that website, vote.nz, and check your enrolment details. So if you haven't received information from the Electoral Commission in the mail, go and check to see if you are still enrolled, because you might have thought you were enrolled, but the address was wrong, or something else has happened, or there is some other problem. So if you have not yet received that information, it's a physical piece of paper, then you absolutely should go and check your enrolment details and update them if necessary, so that you are sure that you are enrolled. If you did receive that in the mail and it wasn't quite right, you can just fill in the form and then send it back. There's no cost. If you received it and it's all good, it's the right name, the right address, everything on it is completely fine, then you don't have to do anything. If you enrol to vote by the 4th of October, so that's a little bit earlier, then you will get what's called an Easy Vote card sent out to you before the election. This Easy Vote card, which will either come in the mail or it will be emailed to you, will make it easier for you to vote. It's what's called an Easy Vote card, but it isn't necessary. You do not have to have it in order to vote, okay? So it's helpful, but it doesn't mean anything if you don't get an Easy Vote card. You can absolutely still rock up and vote on election day, provided that you are enrolled. So as a reminder, Taranaki Community Law, we will be at Pukeariki on Mondays from 1 till 3pm, and we can help you enrol to vote while we are there. So we'll have paper forms, we'll have access to the website, we can do all of that stuff with you. So if you want a hand enrolling or you're unsure about what is happening, then you can come into that session, and that's every Monday 1 till 3pm at Pukeariki.

0: 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But as always, this is only general information and it's not meant to replace advice of a lawyer. Your specific circumstances may differ. Otherwise, ka korero aho a te rawa.
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I'm Maria, and today's show is giving a little extra space to this each featured artist with two songs in a row, moving through folk, jazz, soul, and sophisticated pop. Next, we spend some time with one of the most instantly recognisable voices of the 1980s and beyond. Sade released Your Love is King in 1984 as the lead single from their debut album Diamond Life. Written by Sade Adu and Stuart Matthewman, it became the band's highest charting UK single, reaching number 6. The song helped establish the unmistakable Sade sound, smooth, soul jazz, pop and restraint, with every element given room to breathe. Then we jump forward 16 years to Slave Song from the 2000 album Lovers Rock. The album marked a shift in the group's sound, bringing in stronger reggae, dub and folk influences. The official Sade side notes that Lovers Rock arrived after an 8-year gap and went on to win the Grammy Award for Best Pop Vocal Album. Slave Song is one of the album's most socially conscious tracks, addressing history, enslavement and the responsibility to teach future generations what came before. Here are those two songs now from Sade. First, Your Love is King, followed by Slave Song.

That was Sade, first with the smooth intimacy of Diamond Life, then with the deeper reggae-influenced sound of Lover's Rock. Next is Sam Brown, another artist with a powerful and immediately recognisable voice. Her breakthrough hit, Stop, came from her 1988 debut album of the same name. Brown wrote the song with Greg Sutton and Bruce Brody and co-produced it with her brother Pete Brown. After being re-released in 1989, it climbed to number 4 in the UK and became her signature hit. Sam's musical background runs deep. Her father was a singer, Joe Brown. Her mother was a vocalist, Vicky Brown. And over the years, Sam herself worked with artists including Pink Floyd and Jules Holland. Her debut album also featured musicians such as David Gilmour. Then we hear Walk With Me, showing a quiet side of her voice and songwriting. So here are Sam Brown with Stop, followed by Walk With Me.

That was Sam Brown from the dramatic soul pop of Stop to the gentler Walk With Me. As we come to the end of today's edition of Trinket Box, we finish with Randy Crawford, whose voices always seem to float effortlessly between jazz, soul and pop. First up the track One Day I'll Fly Away from her 1980 album Now We May Begin, written by Joe Sample and Will Jennings. The song became one of Crawford's biggest international successes, reaching number 2 in the UK and number 1 in Belgium and the Netherlands. Randy Crawford later reunited with Joe Sample for a series of recordings and performances. We'll finish with one of their live versions of Feeling Good. Crawford and Sample had a long musical connection, and their later collaborations brought her voice back into an intimate jazz setting, with Sample's piano giving her plenty of space to phrase and improvise. A live recording of Feeling Good appears among their later concert releases. 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I'm Maria, thanks for joining me today. And here is Randy Crawford with One Day I'll Fly Away, followed by the final track, Randy Crawford with Joe Sample with the live track Feeling Good.

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It's Quilted Bananas, bringing you lively conversation, interviews, music, politics, and queer news from Wellington, across Aotearoa, and around the world. 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
2: Belinda presents this unabridged recording of This Mortal Boy, written by Fiona Kidman and read by Simon London.
3: Chapter 10. In the distance, Shluti saw the distinctive humped shapes of the earthen mounds that hid the entrances to the diggers' underground burrows. The diggers streamed away towards the settlement, and Shluti adjusted his course to follow them, noticing the humps were a good bit higher than those of the diggers' settlements back home. There were even openings in them like windows. Nor were they arranged haphazardly, but in a neat circle, all doorways facing onto a central space. Here, Shluti was astonished to see a number of small campfires burned. No wonder the diggers had shown no surprise when he lit a fire. They must have their own method of striking sparks, though what they used fire for, he was unsure. And why would the diggers light fires and build such conspicuous mounds if they were so afraid of the monks? Maybe the monks did not come this far from the mountains. Maybe they only took captive those trespassing on the ground where the metal objects had been so carefully arranged. Perhaps the monks resented other creatures coming close to them. He stopped the wagon between two of the humps, for it was too big to bring into the central space, and unfastened the tow ropes. The settlement had been alerted by the diggers that had run ahead, and when they walked into the central space, dozens of the little creatures stood gazing at them. Every second, more were emerging from doorways to stare and whisper.
4: "They are asking what we are," Lili told Shluti softly. "The ones that brought us are telling them we serve Redwing and the monster. They probably think that because we were pulling them along in the wagon. The gestures they are using when they speak of the monster mean one who hears or listener. They are using gestures for Redwing too. They call her Lastling."
3: "What do they call us?" Shluti asked, his head ringing with the strangeness of it all.
4: "Something like those who are not," Beely answered.
3: "Not what?" Shluti asked.
4: Before Beely could respond, another digger emerged from the nearest hump. From the sudden, respectful hush, Shluti guessed it to be the clan leader. Rather fat, as diggers went, it had a very grand manner, but its eyes were curious and clever as they darted from Shluti and Beely to the wagon. Finally, it offered a loud and solemn "Rah!" The clan echoed the greeting softly, and then the clan leader made a welcome speech. It spoke very clearly and slowly, and Shluti was able to follow most of it. Beely responded with gestures and some sounds Shluti recognized as a polite and rather flowery thank you. Then a small digger plucked impatiently at the clan leader's elbow and led him not to the monster, as Shluti had expected, but to where Redwing sat, still perched on the edge of the wagon. The plump digger gazed at her with delight and astonishment, then made a long speech to her. Shluti understood none of it, for the digger kept breaking into bird-like trills. But Redwing cocked her head intelligently this way and that, as if she understood, and when it was done, she sang a long descending note that made Beely gasp.
3: "What did she say?" Shluti asked.
4: But Beely did not hear, for the clan leader had suddenly thrown up its paws and cried out that her coming was a sign. Some of the diggers glanced at one another in confusion, but instead of going on to explain, the clan leader simply bowed again deeply to Redwing and allowed itself to be led around to the sleeping monster. It lay asleep, occasionally writhing and hissing in pain. The clan leader spoke a few words to Beely. "They can give us something that will numb its pain,

0: that it will take time to prepare. He says the salve must be brewed afresh each day. He also offers diggers to groom Redwing. He frowned. He seems to feel the clan is guilty of something to do with her, and he wants to make amends.
1: You call the digger he? Schluti asked.
0: Beely flushed a little and said, He asked it. He told me it is the way of the clan. He thinks it very strange that I call the monster it. He said the diggers who brought us here first thought the monster was our prisoner because we use that word. His tail coiled a little. Do you suppose the monster is offended by our not speaking of it as male? Schluti did not know what to think. The plains diggers had always been very strict about not calling them he and she, and so had the birds. He and Beely only referred to Redwing as she because she had asked it. Seeing Beely was really worried, he said, "The monster knows you care. It would know that was just our way." "But it is not really our way, is it?" Beely said. "It is the way of the birds and the plains diggers, which we accepted. Now I think we must live by the rules of the places we come to." Schluti opened his mouth to protest, and then closed it again, because perhaps Beely was right. They had left the plain behind, and it was silly to try to drag the rules and ways of that lost place with them. "All right, so tell me again what the clan leader said. He said about Redwing, and why you think the diggers feel guilty about her. And did I understand rightly that he called her a sign?"
1: "He said she was a sign of change," Beely said. "And I told you the diggers called us those who are not, but it is more like those who do not belong to the plan, or those who are not included."
0: "The plan again," Schluti huffed. "Made by the mysterious makers who used to live with the monster's people until they went away to live in the clouded mountains with the monks. What exactly is the plan, I'd like to know?"
1: Beely only shrugged, rather apologetically, which made Schluti aware that he had been shouting. Forcing himself to calm down, he asked, "Well, what do the diggers call themselves then?"
0: "Diggers," Beely said. "But the gestures they use mean those who failed."
1: "Failed what?" Schluti demanded, beginning to feel dizzy.
0: "The plan, I suppose," Beely said. "Everything seems to come back to that. One of the diggers said the monks fix what diggers won't fix."
1: "Sounds like a lot of nonsense to me," Schluti said.
0: "They seem very serious about it," Beely said. "I will try to learn more when I am down in the burrows."
1: Schluti stared at him. "How can you go into the burrows? And why ever would you want to?"
0: "The clan leader invited me to see the making of the salve for the monster. As to the tunnels, they must be bigger than the ones the plains diggers made, or he would not have asked me to go into them," Beely said. Then he frowned and added, "He told me the potion will numb the monster's pain, and that once the infection fades, they will heal his metal. Then he will be able to get well."
1: "His metal?" Schluti echoed, thinking he had misheard.
0: Beely shrugged. "Perhaps they think the monster has metal in its paw."
1: Schluti shook himself. "All right, you go with them and see what you can find out about this quick way across the mountains. I will get our bedding and the cooking things out."
0: As soon as Beely vanished into one of the humps with his guide, Schluti got out their bedrolls and the cooking things. Then he donned his pack, filled a water bulb to attach to his harness, and took up his staff. Slipping from the settlement, he made his way back to the mountains. He was determined that if they must wait for the monster to heal, he may as well at least see the mysterious monks. He could move faster without the wagon and be back before anyone even noticed he was gone. Beely always forgot the time when he was preparing healing potions or mixing dyes, and if he did finish before Schluti was back, he would just assume he was foraging. He ignored the little tug of guilt he felt

0: at misleading Billy, but he would just worry terribly if he knew what Schluti intended to do. He had been walking for about half an hour when he looked back at the digger humps. They were visible only as slight rises in the horizon, ruddy with the approach of dawn. But even as he turned west to continue, a movement caught his eye. He continued walking for a time and then turned very suddenly and swiftly. This time, he saw two diggers dodge out of sight a moment too late behind a boulder. He waited sternly for them to catch up. "You are following me," he said. They hung their heads. "You must go back to your burrows. I will return soon." Neither of the diggers would look at him, but one shook its head. Her head, Schluti saw. "Were you told to follow me?" he asked. She nodded.
1: "Clan leader wanting watching over he who is not," the male digger said.
0: He had to repeat himself and use gestures before Schluti could understand clearly what he meant. "There is no need for anyone to watch over me," Schluti insisted, wondering what they thought they could do if some danger did arise. "I just want to see what the monks look like." This caused the little pair such distress that Schluti had to explain he did not mean to get close enough for them to smell or hear him. "I will make sure they don't see me," he promised. This seemed to reassure them, but they would not go back without him. Schluti sighed and told himself it did not truly matter if they went with him, since he meant what he said about staying well hidden. Chapter 11. The sun was rising by the time they reached the foot of the mountains, and Schluti was careful to keep lumps and outcrops of rock between him and the field of metal objects, but there was no movement. The she-digger shook his arm and chattered until he understood she was telling him they must find a better hiding place. Unless he had changed his mind, the he-digger added hopefully. Schluti ignored this and found a great boulder well back from where the metal objects were laid out, and large enough to conceal the three of them completely. It had a crack down the middle that would give him a good view without him having to lift his head and risk being seen. Nor was there a breath of wind to carry their scent to the monks, if their noses were very keen, if they even had noses, he thought. As the diggers reluctantly settled themselves beside him to wait, Schluti slipped his backpack from his shoulders and rummaged for the package of nuts and dried berries at the bottom. Setting the backpack aside, he laid out his neck kerchief and spread the nuts and berries out so the diggers could help themselves. They ate companionably, taking turns to drink from the water bulb. It was so cold their breath came out as little white puffs of mist. All at once, the diggers froze, ears twitching. Schluti could hear nothing, but he turned very quietly and pressed his eye to the crack in the boulder. At first he saw nothing. Then there was a movement part way along a misty fold running vertically down the stony face of the mountain. It was hard to see through the mist, floating between their hiding place and the mountain. But whatever was descending moved with a gliding swiftness that reminded Schluti of the way the giant slug slipped along the bottom of the desert rift. As the sun rose higher and the mist dispersed, Schluti could see that whatever was coming down the fold was grey-furred, with long arms and a snaky tail like the monster's. It was not sliding down the fold, as he had first thought, but descending on a platform suspended from thick cables. When the platform reached the ground, an enormous beast emerged from the shadowy fold. It was dark-furred and powerfully built about the arms and shoulders. Its legs were thick and strong-looking too, but they were bowed under the weight of the enormous metal object it carried on one shoulder. The monk, for what else could it be, laid the object down next to the others with reverent care.

0: wondered if the metal objects were so thick on the heights that the monks were trying to clear them away, just as he had shifted stones from the area around the cottage so that Billy could plant his garden. But if so, why not simply throw them down the mountainside? Other monks followed, until there were 10 of them, each bearing a metal object. As far as he could tell, there were 2 platforms, one going up, while the other came down. There must be at least another 10 monks atop the mountain to lower and raise them, he decided, perhaps more. Most of the monks had mottled grey fur, but a few were paler or darker, and one had a coat that was so white it reminded him of Billy's. It was full daylight now, and Shluti knew he would be seen at once if he moved. Too late now to wish he had muddied his coat and hidden further back. He watched closely as each monk set down their burden and then moved through the metal objects, examining this or that one, and sometimes getting down to peer closely at one. It seemed to him they were looking for something, and it was clear they valued the useless things. Perhaps it was like some of the birds that nested in the garden of the cottage and liked making treasure of tiny bits of metal that had broken off objects or shiny stones. These pieces served no real purpose, save that they pleased the birds and might be used to attract a mate. It would explain why the monks would attack any creature they found near their treasure, though not why they would make captives of them. Unless that was only what the diggers imagined would happen if the monks caught them. Again, the she-digger tugged at him and gestured urgently that they should go. Shluti was unwilling to risk trying to explain aloud that he dared not move while the monks were there. Yet Billy would be frantic if he did not return for hours and hours, and there was no telling how long the monks would linger. He used gestures to ask if one of the diggers could carry a message back to Billy. Finally, the she-digger nodded and slipped away, keeping the boulder between her and the monks. She had just vanished from Shluti's sight when the remaining he-digger pinched Shluti hard and began to gesture frantically towards the mountains. Shluti put his eye to the crack, and his heart gave a great leap of fright, for one of the monks was coming straight towards them at a lumbering run. It could not possibly have seen them behind the boulder, but the monk would spot his bright yellow fur the moment it drew level with their hiding place. He gestured the digger away urgently. It did not argue, and Shluti did not watch it flee. He pressed himself round the bottom of the boulder, pushing his face against the stone. The smell of the dry, cold earth made him want to sneeze, but Shluti lay absolutely still, praying the monk would not notice him. The footsteps stopped abruptly, and the monk gave a grunt of triumph. Shluti froze, but hearing the monk's rasping breaths and grunts, he realized it had not discovered him, but was doing something very close by. He could not imagine what, until he heard the sound of cloth tearing. Then he realized what it was doing. It must have spotted his backpack. He had set it to one side of the boulder. The monk would only have to move forward a little, and it would see him. He heard the sound of something metallic falling to the ground, and the monk gave a growl of interest. Shluti thought of the metal egg he had found in the northern forest, and he must have made some slight sound, for suddenly the monk gave a snarling growl, and great long claw-tipped fingers closed around his ankle. Shluti cried out in fright as he was hauled roughly from his hiding place and lifted into the air. The monk released his ankle and he fell to the ground, hitting his head with such force that he saw stars. He was still half stunned when it grasped him around the middle and lifted him up to peer into his face. Its eyes were huge and dark, its breath hot and strange.
1: "What this being?"
0: the monk muttered. It shook him as if it wanted to hear his bones rattle. I am sure.

0: Flutie managed to gasp. The monk gave a hooting cry and swung around to lumber back to the other monks. Flutie's head spun as the enormous creatures passed him from hand to hand, sniffing and prodding him. Then the one that had captured him showed the metal egg to the white monk. They seemed very excited by it. Flutie hitched a breath and gasped, "Please, I mean no harm." The white monk ignored him, nodding to the grey monk, dangling him upside down by one foot. "Take unplanned strangeness to machine," it grunted. "Please, listen," Flutie gasped. The monks ignored him so completely, it was as if they could not hear him. Yet he heard and understood them. Somehow, this frightened him more than the rough carelessness of their hands. He might have been no more than a stone to these great, terrifying creatures with their long, hairy arms. The monk holding him passed him to a smaller, dark grey monk, repeating the words of the white monk. The dark grey monk grasped Flutie by the middle and set off at a rocking lope towards the platform. Flutie's head banged against its leg at every step, and the monk was holding him so tightly he could hardly breathe. He struggled feebly in the hope of making it loosen its fingers, but it only tightened its grip. Flutie's last thought before he blacked out was of Billy.
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This is your POV, and it's important. In this ad, a synthetic voice was used to mirror the accessibility tools used by some disabled

Louisiana, the land of Creole Sioux. Patois, Mardi Gras, and romantic blues. Once I heard a lover when work was over.

She like a blues blade, sweetly and slow. Yeah, Chantilly Bar. I can't forget that lovely serenade. And if you listen to me just a while, I'll try to sing for you just what he said.

Here at Access Radio Taranaki, we're proud to be your community voice, sharing stories, music and conversations that matter. 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

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Thank you for helping us keep your community on air.

Thank you. The next folk song is taken from a selection called Malice in Wonderland and is dedicated to the Minister of Transport. Now, I've travelled near and I've travelled far. I've even been over Otira by car. Flown in an old NAC DC-3. Got tossed out of a yacht once while sailing at sea. Bravery or madness, say what you like. I've been round the octagon twice on a bike. But nothing intrigues me as much, I confess, as a trip on the Christchurch

Dunedin Express. All aboard, shouts the guard, and you struggle and sweat to push all your suitcases up in that net. You finally make it, sit down, and then whack! Half of your luggage decides to come back. But oh, what a thrill to be trundled along in an architect's dream of a carriage gone wrong. Breathing in dust-laden smoke from the train and coughing it out through a cracked window pane. Talking of windows, you know the old line, throwing out rubbish results in a fine. Well, there'll be few convictions for that, you can bet, because no one has managed to open one yet. And the blind that comes down and locks the socket, you doze off and whang, it goes up like a rocket. You pull it down gently, you lock it, and then 10 minutes later, it goes up again. But the part I most detest is when the train has come to rest. It's the battle for a little tea and supper. Now you've only got a minute, Peter Snell just isn't in it, as you race to buy a stale pie and cuppa. So patiently you stand with your money in your hand. There's a bloke in front you'd really like to shoot. Yes, he's bought the last two pies, and as he turns, to your surprise, he tips his cup of coffee down your suit. So you climb back on the train, no use trying to complain. You sit there with a saucer on your knee, and as you drain your cup of cheer, someone bumps you, and I fear, blimey, one ham sandwich soaked in tea. All aboard, shouts the guard, and the carriage fills up, and you sit contemplating your NZR cup. You know, those cups are so heavy. Imagine it, can you? One railway cup would anchor Britannia. But nature, like time, waits not upon men. And sooner or later, you're called once again. And everyone stares. Why, you don't comprehend. It's no wonder you mutt you're down the wrong end. So you retrace your steps with embarrassment pink. Can't be wrong this time. Well, that's what you think. You wait in a queue for what seems a duration. Your turn arrives, and they stop at a station. So, ladies and gentlemen, take it from me. A trip on a Kiwi train's well worth the fee. On a hard-seated, non-heated, slow

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with this stuff they call symphony. Come on, boys, and sort of rock it for me. Why, even all the nifties, they don't want to hear any more symphony. Tell me, Jack, you better get hip to yourself and rock it for me.

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Yes, indeed. He coming to you mercifully not from a cylindrical record player, but from three enthusiasts for old-timey and ragtime music recorded in Petone near Wellington, New Zealand, with some live tracks at the Wellington Bluegrass Society, I'll be bound. They play so authentically they could have dropped in from the American 20s. These are the Antipodean Serenaders, guitarist Frank Soleil, fiddle player Colleen Trenworth, and mandolin picker Graham Lovejoy make up the Antipodean Serenaders, here with selections from their album Snake Oil. In the background you can hear Listen to the Mockingbird. Back in the 60s, when some Kiwis became enamoured of bluegrass and old-timey, Frank Soleil was a bit of a dag. His Georgia drawl, which you can still cut with a knife,

was the first authentic English from the deep south we Kiwis had ever heard. It was like a guy from Petticoat Junction or Greenacres had come to life. He was born and raised in Atlanta, Georgia, which was the centre of old-time country music recording in the 20s and 30s. He collected 78s, hassled musicians in Tennessee, Boston and various places while he served for the US Marine Corps. Finally washed ashore in Wellington, New Zealand in 66 and proceeded to silt up. He's never happier than when playing guitar in a string band and is tolerated by the other Antipodean serenaders, largely on the strength of his willingness to blackmail and his collection of the music. Colleen Trenwith was in Wellington when Frank washed ashore there. Born and raised in Wellington, pursued classical music, National Youth Orchestra. She was at Teachers College in Hamilton when she came across the nascent Hamilton County Bluegrass Band and said, I'll play with you for a while. Well, history relates that she became a lecturer in bluegrass studies and old-time music at the University of East Tennessee in Johnson City. Graham Lovejoy received a good upbringing in Palmerston North, which he discovered blues, old-timey and bluegrass music during that time, and that ruined his education. A multi-instrumentalist, he came to specialise in mandolin, echoing Mike Seeger of the New Lost City Ramblers, and trying to pick the stuff of Coley Jones, mandolin player of the Dallas String Band. He's played with Hamilton County as well. He loves all types of old-time rural music and is a stalwart member of this fantastic trio. This song is Jealous from 1924, and then I'm Certainly Living the Ragtime Life, followed by a live instrumental called Muddy Roads.

Muddy Roads. Coming up, fiddling Arthur Smith's Florida Blues and Prince Albert Hunt's Blues in the Bottle. But first, the rather droll complaint, I don't love nobody.

We're in the 1920s, but also in modern times, a synthesis of folk and ragtime jazz with New Zealand's Antipodean serenaders. Coming up, Graham picks college

John's famous Dallas rag. Then he switches to guitar for Take Me to the Land of Jazz. But first, a marvelous Austin Lounge Lizards number that recalls the Three Little Pigs. It's Three Sinners.

great stuff. I wonder if the Uncle Remus stories have ever been told in song, or has Br'er Rabbit gone west now? Here's a set with Kiss Me Quick, the Black Bottom Strut, and the Jackson Stomp. Feel free to dance.

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2: Hi, this is Steve Green, your favourite Computer Chap, and I'm really looking forward to this show because it's going to cover some aspects that I've never actually mentioned before over the two seasons I have been Taranaki's Computer Chap. And this show actually goes out at around about the time that a fantastic event takes place every year in Wellington, that of the World of Wearable Art. If you've never seen it, it is a phenomenal event. I recommend it to anyone. And it's just a fantastic evening and simply stunning. So much for my free advert for the World of Wearable Art in Wellington. So this week, we're going to take a look at the world of wearable technology. And if anything, it's been the latest evolution of personal computing, of modern technology. And it's one of the areas that's changing so rapidly and so dynamically, it's almost impossible to keep your finger on the pulse and figure out what on earth is going on out there. So let's talk in generalities first, and I'll focus on specific pieces of wearable technology. Where did this all start? Interesting, because for probably 150 years, there's only really been one form of wearable technology, and that is obviously the wristwatch. And when I was a kid, everyone had a wristwatch. It was a passage of time, and this was before computers, so fundamentally there was only three ways to know what the time was. Lucky enough if you had a sundial, or a clock within the vicinity. But most teenagers, and certainly just about every adult, had a wristwatch. Some of them were incredibly functional. These were all analog, of course, not digital. And some were very high class, and you could literally spend thousands and thousands of dollars on a Rolex or something really, really upmarket, a fashion statement, as well as a wonderful piece of technology. But chances are, if you're under 40 years of age, there's been a question mark over whether you've actually ever had a watch. I personally have three. I love them. And I'll always enjoy wearing a watch, regardless of technology. But many people, should we say under 40, probably don't really need a watch because they're either sitting in front of a computer with some regularity, and therefore the time will always be displayed, or inevitably they've got a smartphone and therefore the date and time is freely available and immediately visible. So in the old days, if you were lucky enough to have a decent job with a decent company, you could look forward to retiring at the age of 65. And if you were lucky, you were presented with a gold watch, a wonderful souvenir for a lifetime of commitment to your company. I'm not sure too many people actually get a gold watch anymore because most people have multiple jobs with multiple companies by the time they get towards their retirement age and therefore don't necessarily work for one company the way they did back in the 50s, 60s and 70s. But one of the things that's fundamentally underpinned the wonderful world of wearable technology is obviously the smartphone. Because without the smartphone, wearable technology simply wouldn't work and would be profoundly restricted in the functionality that it actually offered you. So let's start by saying that

obvious thing that we shouldn't really be calling them smartphones anymore. They are handheld pocket computers. And if you've been listening to the last few shows that I've recorded, I've highlighted the fact that a modern computer nowadays is able and in fact dominates the manner in which firstly you access information, secondly how you communicate to the outside world, thirdly how you're entertained, and fourthly how you actually finance and actually buy and sell products and services. And it, when doing that show, I was alluding to a modern personal computer, a tablet, or and obviously a smartphone. But with regards to personal wearable digital technology, the foundation to what I'm about to tell you is obviously that the expectation is that you'll have a smartphone with you accessible, because the smartphones integrate with the wearable technology and the two go together. So, yeah, let's assume that that's the case. As you probably know, the great news is that now there's over 6 million smartphones registered in New Zealand, which is obviously more than we have people. And accepting that some of the people will be under 3 years old and probably not quite have one yet, and some may be over 100 years old and probably don't need one, the implication is that just about everybody now in New Zealand has got a smartphone, and there are situations where people have two. Maybe their company has given them one for work-related requirements, and they have a personal one as well. So in this episode of the Computer Chap Show, there is a simple assumption that you have a decent modern smartphone. Doesn't have to be an expensive one. And the good news is that with one exception, every piece of wearable technology I'm going to talk about today is supported on both the Apple iOS regime, the iPhone, and the Android regime dominated by Samsung, but again, made available on all other smartphones available in the marketplace today. There was a time when Microsoft had less than 1% of the smartphone market. I don't think they're functional anymore. Therefore, we're talking about Android and we're talking about iOS, the Apple iPhone. Give or take, Apple's market share globally is around 20%. Android's is 80%. So every device, with one exception, runs on both. Doesn't matter which type of smartphone you have, you're going to be home and dry with the appropriate apps installed on your smartphone. The obvious exception is the Apple Watch, which is tied exclusively to the Apple regime. And therefore, the expectation is it will integrate to your iPhone if you do want an Apple Watch. We'll come on to that in a moment, but that's hardly a restriction. And if you're an Apple fan, the Apple Watch is a remarkable product. It's not only incredibly functional, but is actually a piece of jewellery as well, if you so desire. And therefore, it's a little bit of a status symbol. But let's now briefly look at the types of personal digital technology that's within your reach. We're going to look at some categories here. The first category is what is loosely called smartwatches. Now, that could be the Apple Watch. Samsung has a range of watches, Garmin. There's all sorts of watches. Invariably, they obviously provide you with access to normal functions such as calendar, time, everything else. But they are functionally computers now on your wrist. And the prices range all over the place. For a decent one, in New Zealand, you're looking at maybe $350. Obviously, going up to $1,500. And a typical nice Apple Watch probably will be somewhere between the two. Samsung watches match Apple in price and functionality. But if you go online now to the well-known overseas e-commerce sites, you can probably pick up a perfectly good, cheap smartwatch for literally $50. So, looking briefly at smartwatches, they are high-function mini computers worn on your wrist. They feature vibrant touchscreens, extensive applications, and also offer advanced health monitoring capabilities.

and invariably they will seamlessly synchronize with your smartphone. 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They need to fit, whether it's around your wrist, on your finger, or on your face. 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And invariably, they need to have various sensors, especially in the fitness area, to determine what's actually going on in your body at the time. So these pieces of technology are remarkable. Their miniaturization is to the fore, as we'll discuss shortly when we talk about fitness rings. But these pieces of technology are simply remarkable. They also, bearing in mind that they're on the move all the time, because you're on the move all the time, they're incredibly resilient and reliable and accurate. So the chances of one being damaged is very, very remote. So, yep, with smartwatches, their computers are around your wrist, they can be a piece of jewelry, they will invariably offer a range of functions, including access to information, potentially receiving messages and notifications. If you've got GPS offering you information about mapping, and they're an extension to the smartphone in your pocket. Certainly, over the last 10 or so years, fitness bands have become incredibly popular. Pioneered by Fitbit, a wonderful company that I believe is now part of the Google empire, and they're freely available from all sorts of manufacturers now. Again, they integrate with your smartphone, and they are there primarily to monitor various aspects of what's going on in your body. Maybe your oxygen intake, maybe your pulse. Certainly, being a fitness device, they'll keep track of your sleep and how many paces you've done. There'll be facilities like stopwatches. These little devices are very, very inexpensive, very, very multifunctional, very plasticky, it's got to be said. But very, very popular. And if you go to a particular gym, the chances are that most people in the gym will have a fitness band of one sort or another, helping them determine how their exercise is going. And yeah, the major bands, Fitbit is still very popular. I use a Chinese company called Xiaomi. The price is anything from sort of $70 to $300. My Xiaomi is a magnificent fitness band and it costs about $70. And with all of these bands, they're a bit plasticky, and they only come normally with one strap. But if you go to Temu or Amazon, you can buy a whole range of additional replaceable straps, normally for about $2 each. So if you're interested in fitness and just need a watch at the same time, these bands have got an awful lot to offer. The battery life is quite stunning. Quite often you can get nearly 2 weeks' worth between recharging. And again, very, very inexpensive, multifunctional, but they're not a computer on the wrist. And the synchronization with your smartphone is needed because the smartphone will download information to the band, such as obviously the date and the time and maybe the temperature. And obviously the band will send information back to your smartphone so you can monitor your fitness and performance over a decent period of time. So let's come on to the next type of personal wearable technology. And these are brand new. Chances are you don't have one yet. You may have seen an advert for them. But they're fitness rings. In other words, they're there specifically to monitor various aspects of what's going on in your body. And again, statistics can be transferred back to your smartphone. And the technology in these fitness rings is quite phenomenal. There's a company in Finland called Oura, spelled Oura, who have pioneered this technology over the last 5 or 6 years.
And it is just like a wedding ring. They are simply very, very high tech, inconspicuous. Most people wouldn't even know you were wearing one. But you do need some advice and guidance here, primarily because they are so sensitive, because they're monitoring information from the skin beneath the ring. So the first thing you need to do is obviously make sure that the ring is exactly the right size for the finger you want to put it on. And all of the companies marketing fitness rings will make available to you a measuring ring so that you can order the precisely the right size ring. They come in all sorts of metals and shades and colors. They're normally, oh, I don't know, around $600 to $700 each. And the accuracy is phenomenal, primarily because it is far easier and more reliable to measure via the skin at the finger than it is with the skin at the wrist, which is a lot thicker, and therefore the measurements are slightly less accurate. And I think these rings do have a role to play. A lot will depend on whether you feel comfortable actually wearing a ring. Most people wear rings on a, well, certainly gentlemen only wear rings on one finger, their wedding ring. And therefore, chances are that you would probably want this ring to be on the other hand. So if your other hand is the hand that you hold your golf club or your tennis racket, please make sure that wearing one of these rings is not going to be uncomfortable. You don't want to start getting blisters under the ring. But I think this is a very, very fast area of development in the wearable technology area. And this is a godsend for people who really take fitness and their health seriously. It monitors all sorts of aspects of what's going on in your body at any one time, sleep patterns, latency. If you happen to be a lady, it will monitor various aspects of a lady's monthly condition. And I do make a recommendation that if you're serious about this and you want a device that you can wear 7x24 that will only need recharging every week or two and will give you an absolutely amazing wealth of information to do with your fitness and your recovery from exercise, then these rings are well worth considering. But I would actually talk to either your doctor to make sure that the statistics that are being gathered are meaningful and relevant to your current status, or go and really look at things like the YouTube videos on all of these devices. And every device I've mentioned in this show, there will be tons of videos on YouTube describing what the technology does and what are the benefits and what are the drawbacks of investing in this technology. So the rings are fantastic. There is a variation of the smart ring, which is just a wristband that performs exactly the same functionality, but is like a fitness band, but with no screen, no nothing. All the technology is built into a fabric-based strap that you obviously place on your wrist. The benefit of these things, the obvious one, that it's not size dependent. The strap is flexible and will fit anyone, but it does mean that you need to have that strap around your wrist all the time. And the chances are that you may well want a proper fitness band or maybe an Apple Watch on the very same wrist. So that's a bit of a non-starter. And most people won't want a fitness band on one wrist and one of these fitness rings on the other wrist. But they're also quite expensive, around the $300 mark. But that is another form of the technology. I have a suspicion that it will go one of a number of ways. Purely for cost, fitness bands, because they can be bought for well under $100, will remain very, very popular for people who want to track fitness but also need access to other information, naturally, time, calendar, notifications, and all those good things. People at the other end, if they do want a smartwatch that is basically a personal computer, will invest a significant amount of money either in an Apple Watch or an equivalent Android watch. But I think there is a role for these fitness rings that maybe will go around your wedding finger. And if you have concerns,

concerns about your health and fitness. The accuracy of these devices is beyond belief. And no doubt they'll get better and better and better, but being just the size of a wedding ring, patently you're not going to get screens and notifications and maps on a ring. It's just physically impossible. Which brings us to the wonderful world of smart glasses. There's been a lot of publicity lately about these devices, and I've got mixed views, partly because more and more people aren't used to wearing glasses. I know that sounds an obvious thing to say. Down at the beach, sure, you'll have sunglasses on. Maybe when you're playing golf, you'll have shades on. But with the advent of contact lenses, fewer and fewer people have grown up having to wear glasses and will probably feel uncomfortable if they have to wear the glasses more than just for specific functions, like reading a book at night or watching a movie. But of late, smart glasses have received a lot of publicity. I was fascinated, probably about 10 years ago now, when Google introduced their glasses. It had a lot of publicity at the time. And people's reaction was, we just don't get it. We don't understand what wearing these glasses really offers us. But you need to accept that 10 years ago, smartphones were still establishing themselves in the world. Yes, 10 years ago, the iPhone was celebrating its 10th anniversary. But only about 20% of the people on the planet had smartphones. That's obviously changed completely since then. So nowadays, with the introduction of smart glasses, you not only look at how the device can integrate with the smartphone in your pocket, but you've now got to realize that in addition to a device which you wear around your ears, supported on your nose, and in front of your two eyes, is the complete world of modern technology. And I find this simply exciting and terrifying at the same time. So let's look at it further. Basically, smart glasses are eyewear that invariably will feature built-in speakers, microphones, cameras, in some of the more advanced models, heads-up display optics for things like augmented reality, playing games, looking at maps. They invariably feature hands-free audio, can handle phone calls, and let's get on to the exciting stuff, work with artificial intelligence and be involved in instant photo and video capture. Naturally, they'll have communications like Bluetooth to enable information to be exchanged between the device in your pocket and the device on your face. So you've probably heard on the news recently that there's major concerns about the use of these devices as cameras from the point of view of surveillance and privacy. I think that's very valid. And invariably, if you want to take a photo or start a video with your smart glasses, you have to touch a button on the side of the frame and a light will show at the front, so people will be able to see, courtesy of this light, that a recording is taking place. But this is new stuff, and most people don't know that. And most people, if they walk past somebody wearing smart glasses, wouldn't necessarily know they were anything other than normal spectacles. But what is really exciting is the manner in which basically these glasses are an addition to your artificial intelligence enjoyment. Therefore, you can be talking to your glasses as you're walking down the street, asking, for instance, Gemini specific questions. For instance, I'm going to this particular cafe, it's 2:30 in the afternoon, how much longer is it open? And AI will give you that information directly back to your glasses, either with an audio response or giving the information in the glass itself. Simple facility. But if you are, for example, a service technician and you're repairing a dishwasher for the sake of argument, you could have your smartphone in your pocket and you could be talking via your glasses to the smartphone, getting instructions as to how to repair that dishwasher and the instructions to repair it being presented in onto the screen on your glasses. So as you're doing the repairs, you're on your hands and knees and trying to fix the dishwasher,
Your glass

0: This will provide you with a step-by-step guide as to what to actually do. So, time will tell. At the moment, certainly Meta, the Facebook people, have entered a partnership with Ray-Ban, who are famous for their sunglasses, to produce a smart glass. And that's had a lot of attention recently. But you can expect the heavyweights to come into the market very, very quickly. And if you go to something like YouTube and simply say smart glasses tutorials, it will bring up a number of different products. And I suspect that the heavyweights, and we're talking about now certainly the likes of Google, who will be reintroducing their next version of smart glasses momentarily. And I wouldn't be surprised if Apple started to enter the fray as well. Because fundamentally, Meta has not really been a hardware company. And we're talking about computer technology hardware here. Although I think the relationship with Ray-Ban, who traditionally produced beautiful sunglasses, is a very wise marketing move. So let's just quickly summarize the different devices we've talked about today. Smartwatches, battery lasts 1 to 3 days, access to all sorts of applications. Yeah, the weakness is battery needs charging with great regularity, and it's rather bulky to wear whilst you're asleep. So smartwatches will appear to fashion-oriented people, tech enthusiasts, people who need a multitasking professional device, and obviously active athletes. Fitness bands are great. Yeah, they can be powered up to about 14 days, incredibly affordable, very lightweight, battery life is sensational, and they're very easy to commission and use and understand. Weaknesses for the fitness bands, the screens are smaller, so it's just a basic smartwatch functionality, and they're plasticky. But they're targeted at the budget end of the scale for people who are getting into fitness and people who just want to track their fitness casually. The fitness rings I mentioned, battery life up to about a week. Patently, there's no screen distraction because there's no screen. And they're incredibly comfortable to wear for 7x24 wearing and sleep tracking. But at the moment, they're expensive, around the $600 mark. You do need to get the precise sizing right. And some of them actually charge you a monthly subscription to handle the app on your smartphone, but some don't. Certainly something to actually look at when you go and buy one. But they're a benefit to people who are really, really serious about their health and do need that 7x24 tracking and information. And finally, let's just sum up with smart glasses. The battery life at the moment is pretty poor because it's basically an addendum to your computer in your pocket. And the current glasses may be 4 to 8 hours, which means you have to be selective when you wear them because it takes a wee while to charge them up otherwise. But it is hands-free video capture. The audio is magnificent. You will hear things, but nobody around you will hear them. And again, you can do artificial intelligence voice commands with these devices. So the weakness is the battery life is terrible. Patently, there are privacy concerns around the use of the camera. And a lot of people have to get used to wearing glasses, possibly for the first time. But if you're into content creation, you're really into high tech, maybe you're a cyclist or an engineer, and need that mapping information or those instructions coming straight through into your site. Yeah, these devices have got a lot to offer. So this year, I'm not going to the World of Wearable Art in Wellington. I've been for the last few years. So if you're going, have a great time. But I hope you've enjoyed this show, looking just a preliminary look at the wonderful world of wearable technology. Next week, we're going to have fun and games with smartphones. Have a great week. And I'll see you next week.
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1: The Hawera Repertory Society have their 80th Jubilee celebrations happening in October from the 16th. You can head over to their Facebook page for more information. The Performing Arts Collective have their World Beat celebration happening on the 17th of October at the Plymouth Hotel from 6 o'clock. Hawera is the place to be this September for 5th and 6th because it is the Hawera Horticultural Spring Flower Show at the Community Centre in Hawera. Now it runs each day. Check out their Facebook page for more information. There is a roller disco skate school in Owakura on the 6th of September and again in Inglewood on the 13th. You can check out Skate School NZ, the event page on Facebook, for more information. Have you ever wanted to have a go at adult hip-hop? Well, you can do with Thespa. They're holding a variety of classes. The UB Youth Ngamutu Youth Theatre present the Laramie Project this September at the New Plymouth Little Theatre from the 9th to the 19th of September. Book your tickets at tickettailor.com. And last but not least, Macquarie School have their Pet Day on the 19th of September from 11 to 1 with lots of activities and stalls. That's community notices with Field Talk Taranaki.

something good. 7:09 right here on the Hearty Breakfast. And a very good morning to you, Taranaki. Hopefully you're doing well. Happy Friday. It is your feel-good Friday. And, yeah, it's going to be an action-packed show today. We're catching up with Will Johnston from Taranaki Daily News. Also, Labour candidate Amanda Clinton-Godis, her cameraman, is here setting it all up. How good. And we've also got Donna from the New Plymouth Club as well joining us to talk about an event coming up next week. So it's an action-packed Friday. This is Naughty Boy featuring Sam Smith. La, la, la, 7:09 on the Hearty Breakfast. Very good morning to you.

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Looking to be on a high of 15 today, down to an overnight low of 8 degrees. I came into work this morning wearing a shirt. I'm crazy for that. Yeah, I didn't realise how cold it was until I walked out of the fuddy air. It's freezing. Anyways, cloudy periods today with some occasional showers becoming frequent and possibly heavy in the evening. Dang it. Again, high of 15 down to an overnight low of 8. Since we won't be catching up throughout the weekend, Saturday, we've got the rain. Looks like it's going to be quite heavy in the afternoon. High of 15, low of 11. And for your Sunday, we've got the occasional rain. Northwesterlies turning southwesterly in the afternoon. Nothing different here in Taranaki. Yeah, always getting that rain. Gosh, unpredictable weather we've got. Hey, it's going to be a great morning. Again, we're catching up with Will Johnston from the Taranaki Daily News to talk all things local news and sport. We're also catching up with Amanda Clinton-Godis, Labour candidate for New Plymouth, see how her campaign is going. And we've also got Donna from the New Plymouth Club coming in to talk about an interactive video game event coming up next week at the New Plymouth Club. I'm going myself. It's going to be quite interesting. Apparently, we play the main character and we control the concert, the show, pretty much, like a video game. Interesting. Anyways, on the way, we've got Brandon and Kai, LAB and Corella. This is Mo Mahara Noa Aho. And also after that, we've got Coffee with Lonely right here on the Hardy Breakfast. Very good morning. Oh, what a good tune. 14 minutes past 7. Good morning.

It is the Hardy Breakfast, thanks to the Rent Shops Taranaki. Tyree's here with you this morning. And like I mentioned earlier, there's an event going on at the New Plymouth Club next week on the 1st of October. And it is apparently some sort of interactive video game.

If we go onto the new Plymouth Club's Facebook page in real time, by the way, I wasn't prepared for this. let's go here, New Plymouth Club. How are you, pal, doing live radio? Eh? You can just talk your way out of everything. So let's go down here. Yeah, yeah, nice. Oh, by the way, if you see the New Plymouth Club, you would have seen that they've got a little mini vehicle in the foyer. This is because they are welcoming the Taranaki Mini owners to the club. And, yeah, there's a video there of someone backing it in. It's actually quite wicked. I don't think I'd have the skills to do that. But yeah, there's an interactive video game coming out on October 1st. It is for anyone. It can be for the tamariki. It can be for adults as well. So if you're a bit of a gamer and would be quite keen on this, then again, we'll be catching up with Donna just after 8 o'clock. And yeah, I'm looking at the videos here, and apparently you play the main character and you control how the show goes. So, yeah, we'll know more information coming up. Hey, this is Op Shop with Maybe. It's one of our Kiwi classics right here on the Hardy Breakfast. Morning.

It is Op Shop Maybe right here on the Hearty Breakfast. Tyrese here with you this morning. And a bit of a shout out to the women's football scene this morning because Motorua, they have just wrapped up the Taranaki Women's Championship. Well, just, I'm talking about like Monday. And, you know, they beat in New Plymouth Rangers 2-1 over that weekend. And it was actually a pretty tense finish after Rangers pulled one back late on. And it's so good, you know, to see local women's sport getting a bit of the spotlight because there's heaps of talent going around Taranaki that probably, you know, doesn't get talked about that much. So, yeah, I was quite stoked to hear about this news over the weekend last weekend. And, yeah, keep it up, Motorua.

anyone in the, you know, the local sports scene, they do an amazing job, I can tell you that for free. 25 minutes past 7, this is Selena Gomez and Marshmallow with Wolves. Tyrese here with you this morning.

It is the Hardy Breakfast, all thanks to the Ring Shop Taranaki. You've got Tyrese here with you this morning. And coming up next, we're catching up with Labour candidate Amanda Clinton-Godis. She's actually in the studio at the moment, and she had a new look at our new studio, and she loves it. She loves it. So we'll be catching up with her next. But I thought I'd, talk about this. There's a little Taranaki idea that I actually really like. Now, East End Surf Life Saving Club has put in a rainwater tank so they can use collected rainwater to wash their rescue gear. Now, they can be using the taps for about an hour and a half, a day in summer, just cleaning boards, rescue skis, and all the gear after patrols and training. So instead of using treated main waters for that, they're collecting rainwater off the roof, which I think is a really simple idea. But sometimes those are the ones that actually make the most sense. What do you think about that? Do you agree? Yeah. I mean, hey, I think it's quite a good idea, so I thought I'd give them a big shout out for that. Hey, we're catching up with Amanda Clinton-Godis. She's doing her morning stretches. Love it. This is Coffee Lonely. Sorry, here with you this morning.

0: 26 minutes to 8 on the Hearty Breakfast. You've got Tyrese here with you this morning. The Hearty Breakfast, thanks to the rent shop Taranaki, your partners in property management. Now, in the studio this morning, we have got Labour candidates for New Plymouth, Amanda Clinton-Godis. Good morning.
1: Kia ora, good morning.
0: Kia ora. How do you like our new studio, new look?
1: It's swish.
0: Yeah, last time you were here, we would have had our old setup. We kind of decided, yep, it's time for a new change, so...
1: Yeah, it's really relaxed.
0: It is,
1: it's got a lounge vibe.
0: A little bit of a comfort, eh?
1: Yeah.
0: Nice. Now, how's the campaign been going so far?
1: Yeah.
0: I mean, you've been quite busy.
1: Yeah, for sure, yeah. Busy. Because it's all about making sure that I'm out in the community, listening to people, understanding what people are... experiencing and what they want to see from a government.
0: Yeah.
1: So, yeah, lots of rich conversations.
0: 100%. Now, I want to ask you, you recently highlighted the community pressure that led the government to pause signing an LNG contract before the election. If elected, how will you ensure Taranaki's voice permanently stops what you've called a multi-billion dollar project looking us into volatile global prices? Because you said something about, warned that it's still not fully off the table.
1: It's certainly not off the table.

table. Mm. So the current government have decided that they're not going to sign any contract before the election, mm. but no one has suggested that it's off the table altogether. And so I would say that the way to stop it from happening

0: There's a light flashing red. It's unusual. Anyways, this is the Hardy Breakfast. Thanks to the Rent Shop Taranaki, your partners in property management. And hey, we've got our usual segment coming up. You know what time it is?
1: Hardy Breakfast Brain Buster.
0: Now, it is, the last day of the week for our history themed Brain Buster for Taranaki. And I decided, you know what? I'm going to give you guys 5 questions and it's going to be hard. All right? I've decided to up the difficulty to literally impossible. No, I think you'll get it. I mean, there's some questions that I've asked throughout the week. I've already asked, a couple of weeks ago. So, if you don't, then, you don't. So it's kind of like a little bit of a chaser segment, eh? Love it. Now, let's bring us our first question. According to tradition, who is reputed to have been the very first person to climb the summit of Mount Taranaki, dated around 1425 AD, lighting a fire on top to claim the land for his tribe? Again, according to tradition, who have been the very first person to climb the summit of Mount Taranaki around 1425 AD, lighting a fire on top to claim the land for his tribe, for his iwi? I'll give you 5 seconds to answer that. 4, 3, 2, 1. Tahurangi. Tahurangi is the answer. The peak summit area is named Tahurangi in his honour. Interesting. Number 2. You'll know this one. Which historic Taranaki inland town famously declared itself an independent republic in 1989 to protest local government boundary changes and declining services? Again, which historic Taranaki inland town famously declared itself an independent republic? That should give you the answer there. In 1989 to protest local government boundary changes and declining services. 3, 2, 1. Yes, indeed. Independent Republic, that is Whangamomona, which still holds a popular Republic Day festival every 2 years and also have their own little presidents. I love that. Question number 3. During the filming of the 2003 historical epic The Last Samurai, starring Tom Cruise, which Taranaki Valley served as the location for the Japanese village set with the mountain standing in for Mount Fuji? Again, during the filming of the 2003 historical epic The Last Samurai, starring Tom Cruise, which Taranaki Valley served as the location for the Japanese village set with the mountain standing in for Mount Fuji? I'll give you 5 seconds to answer this. 4, 3, 2, and 1. The answer is Udete Valley, which is northeast of New Plymouth. Question number 4, second to last. In 1862, what was the name of the religious and political movement founded by Taranaki leader Te Ua Haumine, which blended Old Testament teachings with Māori traditions and became a vocal point during the mid-19th century conflicts? See, I told you this one's going to be an impossible one. In 1862, what was the name of the religious and political movement founded by Taranaki leader Te Ua Haumine, which blended Old Testament teachings with Māori traditions and became a focal point during the mid-19th century conflicts? 3, 2, 1. The answer to that is the Pai Māori, or Hoho faith. Question number 5, which is our last for our Brain Buster this week. From the mid-1860s onward, which Taranaki Māori settlement under the leadership of prophets Te Whiti Orongomai and Tohu Kākahi became world famous as the centre of a major peaceful, non-violent resistance movement against land confiscations? Again, from the mid-1860s onward, which Taranaki Māori settlement under the leadership of prophets Te Whiti Orongomai and Tohu Kākahi became world famous as the centre of a major peaceful, non-violent resistance movement against land confiscations? Who was that? Or where is it? I've asked you this question throughout the week. I'll give you 3 seconds. 3, 2, 1. The answer to that is Parihaka. If you got all those 5 correct, then well done. Gosh, you know your stuff. That concludes our historical theme for our Brain Buster this week. I'll give you one more question. Standing tall in New Plymouth, what prominent volcanic plug right on the coast was used as a historic lookout and defensive site by local Māori? 3, 2, one. It is Paratutu Rock.

climbed Paratici Rock? I haven't climbed Paratici Rock in a while, actually. So, yeah, we will figure out what our next theme will be next week, which will be announced on Monday for our little brain buster. But for now, though, we are going to move on because we are literally 90 minutes left in the show, and I want to showcase our amazing Taranaki artists. We have starting us off with Taipala Tide. This is Good Times, 80 minutes to 9 on the Hardy Breakfast. Good morning.

40 minutes to 9. That was Taupala Time. Good times on the Hearty Breakfast, showcasing our amazing Taranaki artists we have as we lead up to 50 minutes left on the show. Next artists, let's keep moving quickly so we can play as much as we want. We've got Trip Change. Now, their sound and style, they are, play a genre of blending groove band that fuses elements of funk, ska, jazz, blue, reggae, soul, and psychedelic rock, which is pretty much a mix, hey? Their music is built on organic rhythms designed to get crowds moving and smiling. So they were formed around 2019, and the band came together when founding members Wairuri Hitet, I think that's how you pronounce, who was the lead vocals, and Ben Payne, drums, met through the local entertainment scene. And they've shared stages with major NZ touring acts, including opening filming live alongside the Black Seas, legendary Black Seas. So here they are here. This is Trip Change, higher on the Hearty Breakfast. Morning.

to 9 minutes to nine on the Hardy Breakfast. Trip Change with their tune Higher. One of our Taranaki bands here in our region, and mate, they're doing such an amazing job, eh? Their success is unforgettable. Now, coming up next, we'll keep moving. We've got 9 minutes left in the show. We have got Moi Moia. Now, I did promise our very own Sherry, who's part of this duo, and who also works for us here in Arts Media. I did promise her that I'll confirm it, but Sherry, if you're listening to this, turn it up, because I'm about to read out some facts, and after the show, you can let me know whether, you know, is true or not, or whatever. Anyways, Moi Moia is an indie folk pop duo with a distinct emotive 90s cinematic feel. Live performances feature intimate acoustic guitar paired with rich, layered vocal harmonies. And the origin, basically compromising Sherry Flanagan and

Chloe Danz. The duo originally met through a local Taranaki amateur theatre group, initially singing together in a variety group called Heatwave. That's something I didn't know. And their songwriting partnership blends Sherry's strengths in lyric writing and Chloe's focus on composition and melody as well. So, yeah, their regular performance, they play any gig around our region too, so you'll see them around. They played Shining Peak on Sunday. Apparently that went really well too. They work closely with producer Sam Johnson at Rhythm Ace Studio. They released their debut EP, Flicker, followed by singles like Devil on Your Shoulder and Hey. But we've got the tune here, Monsters, Moi Moia, right here on the Hardy Breakfast. Morena.

minutes to nine. Moi moi ai there, Sherry and also Chloe with Monsters on the Hearty Breakfast. Hey, that's all the time we've got this morning. Taranaki, like I said, it's been an action-packed morning. We've had Amanda Clinton-Godos, Labour candidate, in for our fortnightly chat. We've also had Will Johnston from Taranaki Daily News for our weekly chat. And also Donna to talk about the Extra Lives interactive video game concert happening at the new Plymouth Club next week. Anyways, it's time for me to go. Oh, I'm running out of time. All right, Taranaki, you have a beautiful weekend. Make the most of it, eh? See you later. Hooroo! Sorry, by the way, shout out to Donna from New Plymouth Club. She shouted me a coffee and biscuit. She's amazing. Anyways, hooroo, Matiwa. It's another early morning ride.

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Thank you for helping us keep your community on air. Here's another track for our Art FM album of the